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3: In one single moment, your whole life can turn round. 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

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The game commences for the usual fee, plus expenses, confidential information. It's in a diary.

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Treachery and treason, there's always an excuse for it. 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
1: And this is the sound of your hospital. Hello and welcome to the Golden Years. 60 minutes of pure nostalgia as we take you back to 1962.
5: All along the south coast, they had the worst gale for many a long day. How it did blow. And this was the scene only a few days before the gales. Snow, blizzard, and the lowest temperatures for years and years. What a way to begin the new year. Back to the gales, with Weston-super-Mare enduring weather the summer visitors wouldn't have thought possible. In one part and another, four people were killed, and gusts reached 100 miles an hour. There's a spot in Bournemouth where coins dropped on the sands in summer are always washed up by winter's first gale. It was worth the risk to reap the best harvest they've ever had. One boy got more than 2 pounds. A London crash, which might have been much worse. An 80-ton, 120-foot crane blew down. Nobody killed. There might have been. If the driver hadn't been 5 minutes late for work, he'd have been in the top cabin. It just shows how risky is this modern craze for punctuality. It's going to be quite a job getting this little thing back on an even keel and on its pedestal again. Meanwhile, the seas went on pounding away. For a long time to come, we're all going to remember the New Year gale. Trident was on the runway. Irritating weather delays were at last over, and Britain's second-generation jet airliner was ready to take the air. Newsreels and pressmen were there to record the event as she sped down the runway. A second or so later, Trident was airborne. What a moment for everybody at De Havilland. Here at Hatfield, 5 more Tridents are being built. BEA have ordered 24. These aircraft will seat 100 passengers and cruise at 585 miles an hour. The Trident was back, low over the airfield for all to get a good view, 80 minutes after the takeoff. Cunningham had taken her up to 15,000 feet and found her perfect to handle. They were all pleased as punch, designers, builders, and test pilot Cunningham.

0: The Brandenburg Gate stands like a bastion between the free world and communist thraldom behind the Iron Curtain. It was inspected by the Foreign Secretary during his visit to Berlin. All in the British sector favorably impressed Lord Hume. He was escorted by the mayor, Willy Brandt, who personifies the inflexible will of West Germans to retain their rights to their part of the old capital. That, with Allied support, has so far deterred Russia from trying to push us out of the city, as Khrushchev threatened earlier. Across the wall, East Germans look into the Western zones, envying perhaps the free way of life denied to them. Lord Hume afterwards said that the wall stands there as a confession of the failure of Red Rule, which can only keep people in the Eastern sector by force. It puts the clock back to the Middle Ages. Mayor Brandt took the Foreign Secretary to the West Berlin Town Hall. There, Lord Hume signed the Golden Book, adding his name to those who, in their city, have assured the West Germans of Allied support. A small freedom bell was given him, a memento of a welcome visit. 1,600 happy people were on board the latest Atlantic liner, the France. Among them on the shakedown cruise was Madame de Gaulle and ministers of the government. Destination, the Canary Islands. From state cabins to engine room, the France is the last word in luxury travel, making a strong bid for the cream of the transatlantic business. Later, with lights blazing, the scene on board resembled a state occasion, a foretaste of what awaits first-class passengers on all the liner's ocean crossings. This was no take-it-or-leave-it trip from Clyde to Wigan Pier, but a cruise in style with all the French know-how. Hangovers could be got rid of next day. They were soon in the sun, forgetting about winter back home. The special funnels keep smoke clear of the decks. Before long, land was sighted, Tenerife, where the ship dropped anchor. A wonderful trip.
1: Once more, Colonel John Glenn was all set to journey into space. He showed no signs of tension despite previous frustrations and delays. This time, all America hoped the flight really would be on. What tremendous preparation and cost had gone into the whole man-in-space program. After this attempt, the bill for the taxpayer would amount to nearly £143 million. The imperturbable astronaut lowered himself into the Mercury capsule, Friendship 7, in which he would have to wait for the long countdown. He had been this far before, only to have the attempt postponed. Now everybody understood why astronauts have to be so carefully selected and trained. This time, conditions were perfect, the launching itself without fault. All went well with the giant Atlas rocket, and at 17,545 miles an hour, Colonel Glenn went into orbit. As he was completing the third orbit, he began his descent, opening the parachute and then inflating the huge air cushion to break the impact on the water. About 200 miles north of Puerto Rico, the capsule was sighted, and the destroyer Noah came alongside to hoist it aboard. What a thrilling moment for the crew, that there should be the ship to retrieve the capsule and the heroic John Glenn after the space flight of 4 hours, 56 minutes. To get out, Glenn blew open the side hatch and his ordeal was over. He told the crew of the destroyer he felt fine. Afterwards, President Kennedy telephoned to say, "We are proud of you. You did a wonderful job." The Queen added her congratulations. As the first American,

That universal dream, the ideal home, will be drawing at least 1 million people to Olympia in the next few weeks. The famous Daily Mail exhibition, showing everything from private swimming pools to corkscrews, has become a feature of London in the early spring. The Whirler Wash is portable, sells for £9, and is ideal for caravans and bachelor homes. As an alternative to having a good old gossip at the launderette, it's got something. No home is ideal if your figures got completely out of control. The Lissom Rest takes off the unwanted inches without dieting or going to a masseuse. The Radiant Heat fold-away cooker makes no smoke, smell, or splattering. It's portable, so can be used in any room or at a friend's house if you don't like their cooking. An idea from Norway, a log house which can be entered if you come home late, having lost your key and don't want anyone to know. The insulation afforded by timber walls, 5 inches thick, is better than can be obtained by 11-inch cavity brick. The A-Line Vacation Home, so-called because the end resembles the letter A, is a packaged frame house of cedar wood. It has a living room, bedroom, and kitchen. An attractive second home. Now, imagine that you had your wish, a beautiful house just where you would like it to be. Well, here it is, the house in the sun in a Caribbean setting. You could run a bath and watch TV without getting out of bed. Sir Malcolm Sargent's ideas inspired the living room. Valerie Hobson designed the kitchen. It's a glorious dream. Come in out of the London cold, and there you are, in the Caribbean. Well, of course, it may happen.

A beautiful shape of things to come. A model of the Anglo-French Concorde airliner to be carrying 100 passengers by 1970. At Lancaster House, the aviation minister, Mr. Julian Amery, in company with the French ambassador, almost crooned in admiration over the brainchild of their two countries. On behalf of their governments, they signed the agreement for the joint development and production, a foretaste, perhaps, of common market cooperation. Concorde has a perfect pedigree. In the early days, the Fairey Delta II proved faster than sound flying to be possible. Then the French Trident, powered by two jets and a rocket motor, flew twice the speed of sound. At the Bedford Wind Tunnel, flight conditions at these fantastic speeds are simulated, a tremendous help to the designers of the airframe, in this case a model of the Concorde. Watching is the head of the Bristol design team of the British Aviation Corporation. On the test bed here, a Bristol Siddeley Olympus engine, the type that will power the Concorde. The same engine has been tested in flight, powering a Vulcan bomber. The Hanley Page 115 demonstrated the possibility of handling a slender delta wing aircraft at low speed. More tests were made by the Bristol T-188 flying laboratory. With a pedigree like that, the Concorde should capture a big slice of the Atlantic traffic for Britain and France. Toys were on show at some of Brighton's leading hotels and the Corn Exchange. The British Toy Fair had the pick of the product sent in by 300 exhibitors. The industry can't afford to wait till a few weeks before Christmas. It has to make plans a long way ahead. And every year, British toys get more attractive and ingenious, teaching the young idea to shoot with a toy automatic rifle. It stops father from having that lazy Sunday afternoon nap. A wonderful sailing ship for the do-it-yourself child, built from a kit of parts. The ship, not the child. A puppet show. Endless fun they'll never tire of. The old-fashioned kiddie who was inseparable from an old rag doll is a thing of the past. Today's children are sophisticated. Father's got to shell out and look happy.

0: The big day began at London Airport, where the Duke of Edinburgh took Prince Charles to fly him to school. The Duke used the Heron aircraft, in which he has made many flights. Prince Charles showed no sign of nerves, whatever he may have been feeling. This is the really modern way to go to school, by aeroplane, piloted by father. At Gordonston, the Prince of Wales will spend the next 5 years, a complete break with royal tradition. On arrival, the Duke and his son were received by the chairman of the governors, the kilted Captain Ian Tennant. Next, the headmaster, Mr. Robert Chew, with whom was the warden, Mr. Henry Breton. 30 years ago, Prince Philip was a boy at Gordonston, the main reason why the Queen and he are sending Prince Charles here. Headmaster pointed out Prince Philip's old room. A 17th century mansion houses the main part of the school, but Windmill Lodge will be Prince Charles's house. To Mr. Robert Whitby, the housemaster, the head boy and the head of the house, the new boy was introduced. The Duke knew he was leaving his son in capable hands. Peter Pace, the head boy, is 18. Prince Charles will wear the jersey and short uniform for the rest of his stay at Gordonston. Dugald Mackenzie, head of Windmill House, is a joiner's son. So the Prince will be living in a much more democratic atmosphere than if he'd gone to Eton or Harrow. Gordonston puts the emphasis on fitness and self-reliance, no less than schoolwork. If it makes Prince Charles as good a man as his father, it will have served him and the country well.
1: It's not a demonstration of how to be silly when driving. This was just a warm-up at Haringey Stadium before something really spectacular. French stunt driver Jules Delamere was about to drive at 55 miles an hour into a stationary car with no more protection than a standard safety belt. The driver without a belt would have shot through the screen. One famous spectator, Donald Gamble, owes his life to the belt he wore when Bluebird came to grief. But now for another crash. Again, no harm to the driver. Even so, it pays to be careful because this sort of thing does tend to spoil a car. Even after all that, he's all right. Jill Delamere, with a safety belt, seems indestructible. Thinking beyond crash helmets and safety belts, there may be an enormous market for suits of armor. A solemn procession makes its way through the streets of Oxford, where an honorary degree of Doctor of Letters of that university is to be bestowed on Mr. Charles Chaplin, that elder statesman of immortal slapstick. Other well-known figures being honored include artist Graham Sutherland, violinist Yehudi Menuhin, and American Secretary of State, Mr. Dean Rusk. Speaking of Charlie, the public orator reminds the distinguished gathering in the town hall that he is invited on after in many ways, including per bracas illas fluitantes, exiguum denique labri superioris ornamentum. And that is Latin for baggy trousers and a toothbrush moustache.

almost bursting at the seams, the colony of Hong Kong is invaded by new floods of would-be refugees from the mainland of China. As there's only shantytown accommodation for many of the million refugees already in Hong Kong, there's no room for the 4,000 a day who have tried to come in lately. Helicopters fly at first light, looking for Chinese who have entered the colony by night. Police round them up, for they've got to be sent back. So limited are the resources of Hong Kong that if the refugees were allowed to stay, famine and cholera might result. Yet as lorries take them back to the frontier, the Chinese have the sympathy of the people. Food, cigarettes and medicines are showered on them. Fear of approaching famine is thought to be the reason why so many have fled from their native South China, which normally no more than 50 a day are allowed to leave. Now the communist farming system has all but broken down, and hundreds of thousands are hungry victims of the Red Series. A task force of the American 7th Fleet rushed towards Bangkok, capital of Thailand. Timely action to deal with the potentially explosive situation in Laos, Thailand's troubled neighbor. Laotian communists are said to have broken the ceasefire agreement. These local flare-ups could develop into another Korea if they go unchecked. To avert such a catastrophe, Defense Secretary McNamara visited the danger area. Our own government will send help if Thailand asks for it. Meanwhile, at home, the American services held open house at Army, Air Force, and Navy depots throughout the country. Used in training paratroops, the jump tower was top attraction at Andrews Air Force Base. Naval depots turned themselves into funfairs with equal success. Overhead, the Blue Angels put on a show. The performance that really stole the show came from the Rocket Man, all set to make leaps of 120 yards. In the rush hour, how to beat the queue. War-ravaged Algiers was jubilant to the point of hysteria. By a 201 majority, the referendum had declared for independence, and 132 years of French rule was over. The rejoicing went on through the night. Even Oran, last big stronghold of the OAS, seemed to think the war was all over. Then some shooting broke out. Just why and when isn't yet clear. Some estimated the killed at 100. Even in Algiers, the jubilation may have been premature. Ben Kedda, provisional governor-premier, was hero of the hour, but his rival, Ben Bella, says he commands the allegiance of 10,000 troops. Not even yet is it peace in Algeria.

Not even the worst fog for a decade could stop Huddersfield, from the upholders of law and order downwards, from welcoming home Anita Lonsborough. Mother stepped out first, then Anita herself, warmly greeted by the mayor on behalf of all the townspeople. Weather apart, what a glorious homecoming for the triple gold medalist of the Commonwealth Games. The mayor escorted her into the town hall for a civic reception. Sitting between the mayor and her mother, Anita was being honored by her own townsfolk. And of them, her father must surely have been the proudest, as the three gold medals were produced for all to see. Perth was marvelous, but cheers in Huddersfield. That was really something. And how well Anita Lonsborough deserved it all. Now south to meet Linda Ludgrove, very pleased with her poodle Goldie, the family's present. Linda's only 15. A child not very long ago, now world famous. She brought two gold medals back from Perth, proving herself to be the fastest backstroke swimmer of them all. She'd taken good care to have with her the Indian doll, the lucky mascot which has never let her down. At Sydenham School, the headmistress said they were all proud of her. Excused school uniform for the day, Linda wore her bright games outfit. Only a few days before, she'd been in Perth. Now she was back in foggy London. But the warmth of her welcome made them all forget the cold outside. The meal staff baked her a lovely cake with pink icing to match the Empire Games outfit. And there was the Linda Ludgrove Championship Cup, which school swimmers will compete for every year. What a fairy book story it all was. The girls couldn't wait to see those wonderful medals. Now down to earth. Even Linda has that GCE to think of. So she's putting Perth behind her and concentrating on her studies. Girls, the next lesson is swimming.

A big day for British aviation. The BC-10 was to take to the air for the first time. All eyes were on the 600-mile-an-hour jetliner as she taxied for the first time under her own power. A dummy run has Captain Bryce, chief test pilot of British Aircraft Corporation, braking hard against the massive power of four of the latest Rolls-Royce Conway engines. A tense moment as the giant 151-passenger airliner lifts off the runway at Weybridge, the world's most powerful long-range jetliner. The climax to 6 years' work. Already orders for 42 VC-10s are in hand. A fine British achievement. Upon the fantastic dish aerial at Cornwall's Gonelly Downs focused the interest of the nation. The scientists and the post office engineers were on the threshold of completing an historic experiment. At Cape Canaveral, they were not launching just one more rocket. The 90-foot Thor Delta carried Telstar, the satellite destined to bounce TV pictures from America to Britain and France. They were all set at Gonelli. At the controls, the post office engineers directed the aerial in line with a signal from Telstar, more than 2,000 miles out over the Atlantic. From Gonelli, the picture would be landlined to London and broadcast on BBC and ITV networks. The first picture received was a poor one, but faults at the Cornwall end were quickly righted, and then the face of Frederick R. Capel was clearly seen. He is chairman of the American Telephone Company. Captain Booth and his team were happy men. A few more Telstars in orbit, and we could have all round the clock world TV.

prophets are saying that this motor show at Earl's Court is the last one with Britain outside the common market. Already the automobile industry in this country accepts the challenge of selling in the continental countries. New models like the Cortina from the Ford stable will catch the eye of hundreds of buyers visiting the show from across the channel. The British Motor Corporation ranges over the entire field of motoring, meeting almost every need and every purse. The Hillman Super Minx is an eyeful, standing up to the competition of the three lovelies trying it out for comfort. Lord Montague must have found the E-Type quite a contrast to those vintage cars he collects at Bewley. This car industry is one of Britain's big dollar earners. Perhaps in the next few years, it will expand and put us really on the map of Europe. Certainly, this model has been an outstanding success since it erupted on the sports car world less than 2 years ago. Dolled up for Earl's Court, the famous 3.8 six-cylinder engine. Much smaller, but very much in the high-performance class, the Lotus Elan, built on the foundation of racing success and with refinements every owner will appreciate. The Lotus Elan has twin two-choke carburetors and, of course, disc brakes. The MG 1100, a winner in its class if ever there was one. As for the Continental Bentley, where is the motorist with £9,000 to spare who could possibly resist it? It's bewildering, this multitude of fine cars, more than holding their own in the world's most competitive industry. Manufacturers are now concentrating their gaze on the lands across the Channel, where in all probability, great new markets, the common market, await those who can deliver the right goods at the right price. If this year's motor show is any guide, the British car industry will rise to the opportunity.

0: Mont Blanc, Europe's highest mountain, is being tunneled. From Chamonix, the French began boring 3 years ago, and the workers, so far from being forgotten, were now being taken into the mountain to meet the Italians who've been digging from the other side. What a breathtaking view the Great Mountain is from an airliner. Flying or going round by road won't be the only ways much longer. The tunnelers, for 7.5 miles, encountered water and falling rock, but they triumphed. To the father of the French finance minister, Edmond d'Estaing, went the honor of exploding the last charge. So the Italians met the French. To the layman, it's always a miracle how tunnelers from opposite sides don't miss each other. One of the mysteries of engineering. D'Estaing embraced his Italian counterpart, always a feature of big occasions, and indeed, this was one of which both countries could be proud. The tunnel is for road traffic, not rail. It cut 125 miles off the road to Rome. Next, what about the Channel Tunnel? In the new Africa, one more independent country, the state of Uganda. The present Kabaka is His Highness Sir Edward William Frederick David Walungembe Mutebi Luangula Mutesa II, who now welcomes the Duke and Duchess. Even at a cocktail party, a certain amount of formality is inevitable. But the crowds in the streets have no such inhibitions. They've got a new independence to celebrate, and they celebrate it, pausing to greet their visitors as they go by. The British, too, can contribute their share of noise and colour to a celebration when they want to. And the Scots Guards do just that for the big independence tattoo in Kololo Stadium. This is the climax of all these days of rejoicing, because here at midnight, Uganda's independence will formally begin. Sergeant Major Sidney Small of Birmingham lowers the Union Jack that has flown in Uganda for nearly 70 years. At the same moment, the 4th Battalion King's African Rifles becomes the 1st Battalion Uganda Rifles. And to replace the Union Jack, the black, gold, and red flag of the new young state, Uganda is born again, free and independent.
1: The man who talked to the Russians plainly, firmly, and meant every word he said is the hero of America and is fervently thanked by the great majority of the Western world. Now dramatically from Havana come films taken on the eve of the crisis. A tenseness was unmistakable. Both people and government expected an American invasion. Students helped to man the anti-aircraft guns. Not very impressive looking weapons against the sort of planes the U.S. could have sent over if invasion had been the plan. At last, the Cubans, army and people, knew that Russian rocket sites had been installed and that more were on the way before President Kennedy imposed the blockade. Needless to say, it was still easy to fan anti-American feeling, playing on the supposed threat of invasion. After Kennedy called the Russian bluff, even the Cubans sensed that Castro suspected he had backed the wrong horse. The rockets will be dismantled and taken away. And to the United Nations to negotiate and do a little face-saving for the Kremlin came Vasily Kuznetsov. First Deputy Foreign Minister, he's the man usually called on when Moscow is in an awkward position. Youth Ant welcomed him. A week before, there were few smiling faces at the United Nations, nor would there have been many now but for the steadfast yet moderate attitude of...

Southern Rhodesia has a job in its hands. Operation White Rhino, involving the transport of the animals more than 1,000 miles from Kariba to a national park. As the rhino weighs a ton and has mixed feelings about the move, there was excitement and danger galore. No use telling this tough fellow he'd have drowned but for the rescue. To him, it was gross interference with the liberty of the animal subject. Meanwhile, above the Kariba Dam, the work of animal rescue seems unending. Troops are helping out. Their pay parade, the only military-looking part of the exercise. Nothing to buy up here, but never say no to money. So, finance looked after, onto the lake, where there are warthogs to be brought to safety. A smaller proposition than the rhino, they're man-killers all the same, if they get the chance. You just can't get it into their heads that this is for their own good. Even the tortoise dislikes being pushed around. Warthogs can't stand human beings. And if it's one thing to rescue them, setting them free is still more hazardous. Watch out, soldiers, or you've had it.

0: long saga of Henry Cooper and Joe Erskine went a stage further at Nottingham Ice Stadium. Cooper, on the right here, defending his British and Empire heavyweight titles. Promoter Reg King was right in predicting that the fight would draw a capacity crowd, though this was the fifth time these gladiators have met in the professional ring. Cooper was facing a skillful boxer in the early rounds, but Erskine soon lost his speed, and then it was the old story. The Welshman was cut over the left eye. They worked hard on that eye in Erskine's corner at the end of round eight. Full of pluck, he came out again, but with hardly a chance. Erskine's eye was worse than ever, though he still wanted to go on. To save him further injury, referee Frank Wilson decided to stop the fight. Unknown to the crowd, Cooper had fought with a hand damaged in training. Joe Erskine required hospital treatment for that eye. Though Cooper once again had the Lonsdale belt, his prospect of ever getting a crack at the world title seemed dim. But anyway, Henry, keep going. To get a man to stand up against Billy Walker here in the all-white strip, they had to go as far as Austria. Emil Svaricek shaped well at first, and it looked as though the West Ham Walloper wouldn't land his usual one-round KO, as the huge crowd at the Albert Hall were eager to see. The Austrian had Walker on the receiving end at one stage. Svaricek had to take the count of eight, compulsory in amateur boxing. The bell doesn't stop the count. That's the new amateur rule. So once again, Billy was one-round Walker. Harlow Newtown gave a new twist to the twist. A marathon to see if some of the 29 competitors could beat the American record of 18 hours, 4 minutes. No bar to a drink, so long as the feet kept moving. Time didn't pass that quickly for the young folks twisting away on the floor. The hours began to drag, and there were signs of it at this stage. The rules laid down a 20-minute break every 4 hours, as well as a 3 minutes rest every hour. The record player was the only thing that never flagged as the competitors began to drop out. Mary Ann Moles was still twisting while strong young men became stretcher cases. After 20 hours, 17-year-old Mary received the women's prize of £10. She certainly won it the hard way. The winner lasted 32 hours, 31 minutes. He's Kevin O'Brien, world champion. Mecca of show business for the day, the Savoy Hotel. Cliff Richard had very good reason to be there. One clue, the presence of Billy Butlin, a variety club occasion, obviously. Deborah Carr was among the celebrities, and Rita Tushingham left with Vanessa Redgrave. They were attending the Show Business Awards luncheon with youth at the top. Helen Shapiro for one. Dirk Bogarde must have felt quite senior, as Helen received the award as Most Promising Newcomer. For Arthur Haynes, the ITV Award. Albert Finney, Stage Actor of 1961. Cliff Richard, declared Show Business Personality of 1961. Three wonderful young ones with millions of fans. Youth has told opportunity, no need to knock.
1: That's how it was in 1962. The news clips were courtesy of British Pathé News and Telstar. I've enjoyed your company today. Take care of yourselves till we meet again. Bye-bye.

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2: And this is the sound of your hospital.

those who can hear me, I say, do not despair. The misery that is now upon us is but the passing of greed, the bitterness of men who fear the way of human progress. The hate of men will pass, and dictators die, and the power they took from the people will return to the people. And so long as men die, liberty will never perish. Don't give yourselves to these unnatural men with machine minds and machine hearts. You are not machines, you are not cattle, you are men. You, the people, have the power to make this life free and beautiful, to make this life a wonderful adventure.

my daddy left home when I was three, and he didn't leave much to Ma and me. Just this old guitar and an empty bottle of booze. Now, I don't blame him because he run and hid, but the meanest thing that he ever did was before he left, he went and named me Sue. Well, he must have thought that it was quite a joke, and it got a lot of laughs from lots of folks. Seems I had to fight my whole life through. Some gal would giggle and I'd get red, and some guy'd laugh and I'd bust his head. I tell you, life ain't easy for a boy named Sue. Well, I grew up quick and I grew up mean. My fists got hard, my wits got keen. Roamed from town to town to hide my shame. But I made me a vow to the moon and stars, I'd search the honky-tonks and bars and kill that man that gave me that awful name.

Well, I knew that snake was my own sweet dad from a worn-out picture that my mother'd had. And I knew that scar on his cheek and his evil eye. He was big and bent and gray and old, and I looked at him and my blood ran.

Well, I hit him hard right between the eyes, and he went down, but to my surprise, come up with a knife and cut off a piece of my ear. But I busted a chair right across his teeth, and we crashed through the wall and into the street, kicking and a gouging in the mud and the blood and the beer. I tell you, I've fought tougher men, but I really can't remember when. He kicked like a mule and he bit like a crocodile. I heard him laugh and then I heard him cuss, and he went for his gun and I pulled mine first. He stood there looking at me and I saw him smile. He said, son, this world is rough, and if a man's gonna make it, he's gotta be tough. And I know I wouldn't be there to help you along. So I give you that name and I said goodbye. I knew you'd have to get tough or die. And it's that name that helped to make you strong. Yeah. He said, now you just fought one hell of a fight, and I know you hate me and you got the right to kill me now, and I wouldn't blame you if you do. But you ought to thank me before I die for the gravel in your guts and the spit in your eye, cause I'm the that named you Sue. Yeah, what could I do? What could I do?

0: I think about him now and then, every time I try and every time I win. And if I ever have a son, I think I'm gonna name him Bill or George, anything but Sue.
1: This is
2: Talk.
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1: Across the UK, over 4.3 million people are diagnosed with diabetes, with around 90% of those cases being type 2. An estimated 1.3 million additional people live with undiagnosed type 2 diabetes, and approximately 6.9 million people are thought to be at high risk, having pre-diabetes or increased blood sugar levels. With cases continuing to rise, including among younger adults, recognising your risk and taking action early could help prevent serious complications. Yet new research from Diabetes UK and Tesco suggests that most people have never checked their own risk and many don't know how. Douglas Trenefour is head of clinical with Diabetes UK.
2: We would have expected that more people would be interested in checking their risk and getting the support to do something about it, because we have known for quite a while that with a few steps, many people can either delay getting type 2 diabetes or actually prevent it completely. But there are still some misconceptions around who gets type 2 diabetes, which is why any opportunity for us to raise the awareness of how serious type 2 diabetes is, we take that opportunity to do so.
1: What are those misconceptions?
2: It used to be a condition that was associated mainly with older people. Now we are seeing more and more younger people developing it. And the key is that if you develop it, say, in your 40s, you live with a condition longer, and your risk of developing complications such as kidney diseases, heart disease, stroke, amputation is higher the longer you live with the condition, which is why any opportunity to delay it or eventually prevent it is the best way to go.
1: Before we go any further, we're focusing in this report on type 2 diabetes, but of course there is also type 1, which research shows people often get confused about. Can you explain the difference between the two?
2: There are key differences between the two. We know that type 1 diabetes develop when people do not produce any insulin at all. And insulin is what the body needs in order to get the goodness from the food we eat, which turns into sugar in the blood. Without insulin, your body tends to store more sugar in the blood, and over time, that can have some serious health effects. For type 2 diabetes, people do produce some of the insulin I mentioned, but either they are not producing enough, or the insulin they are producing is not working as effectively as they're supposed to. So both conditions have a lot of similarities. The similarities include, without the support to manage their blood sugar levels, their risk of serious complications are high.
1: As I said in my introduction, your research shows that many of us don't know how to check our risk of type 2 diabetes. It is a complex condition with risk factors beyond being overweight. And I know you'd encourage everyone to check out if they are at risk. And Diabetes UK offers a very simple tool for us to be able to do that.
2: There are different ways that you can check your risk, one of which is our Know Your Risk tool, which is online, and that takes a few minutes. It's a validated tool to be able to predict your risk of getting type 2 diabetes in the next 10 years. But within the NHS, there's an ongoing NHS checks, which usually is for people between the ages of 40 and 74 who do not have any pre-existing long-term condition. And your GP will check your sugar levels, your blood pressure, and it will be able to tell you if you are at high risk of getting type 2 diabetes. If you are picked up as having high risk of developing type 2, there are support. So I will encourage everybody to be interested in checking either on our website, or if you're between the ages of 40 and 74, ask your GP for that check.
1: My grateful thanks to Douglas Trenefour. 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

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But if you leave me, I will surely die.

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0: Welcome to another edition of Ready from Park Meets. I'm John Sweetman. My guest today is Melanie Gough. Melanie, welcome to Ready from New Park.
1: Thank you so very much for having me, John.
0: I gather you live locally.
1: Well, I'm just around the corner. I live in Windsor.
0: In Windsor?
1: So we're practically neighbours.
0: Oh.
1: You know, in the grand scheme of the world, we're a hop, skip and a jump from each
0: and
1: other.
0: And the Royal Borough.
1: Well, you know, I feel it's a natural fit.
0: Yes, yes. Well, I know Windsor quite well, actually, because I used to live in Slough and play cricket on the home park. So I knew that's a wonderful area.
1: You can't beat the scenery sometimes.
0: Beautiful
1: this
0: scenery,
1: country,
0: isn't it?
1: Yes.
0: Yes. And going up the river with the grandchildren, going on some of those boats.
1: Oh, beautiful.
0: It's lovely. Anyhow, let's have a look at what you've been doing. You seem to lead a fairly busy life. Your CV reads mother, speaker, writer, photographic artist. How do you fit it all in?
1: Well, I'm living the dream, effectively. I never know how anybody fits anything in round kids. Now, you've just mentioned you have grandkids, so you're on your second time around. And it's funny, isn't it? Before you have children, you think you're busy. And then afterwards, you just realise you were only playing with it. So I find it that I must be able to fit everything else in because it was so easy before I had kids. So I'm really just topping up with the other stuff.
0: So how do you get into what you're doing now then? I mean, we'll talk about the walk across Spain. It was rather a long trek, wasn't it? How do you get into the writing and the photography and the speaking?
1: Well, I started out in film. So I started out with pictures and words. So I wrote a script. My very first foray into the creative world was writing a script and then cobbling together enough budget to get it filmed. And this was in the days when the studios had been broken, the studio unions had been broken, and the whole industry was in collapse in the UK. So I was part of this founding wave of micro-budget filmmakers that were doing it by the seat of their pants, which was a great honour. We felt everything was possible. So I'd always worked with images and words going together. And effectively, I've kind of made it up since then. I've written a book. I've written two books, one with them with pictures now. And I've had children and I've put on gigs, literary dinners, poetry competitions, anything really to sort of create the world I wanted to live in.
0: So how does it all start then?
1: It starts probably with a determination that you just have to be who you are. I've learnt the ways of the world, and I've had to learn to navigate that and somehow hold on to myself. The speaking has come because I've presented a lot of other people. I've presented, you know, a history festival with 42 authors and experts in 17 events over, or 22 events over 17 days in 14 different venues. So if you stand up and you speak about other people and you speak about what they bring to this world and how they inspire, it was a natural fit after I had gone for this little stroll across a country to then start to tell my own story, to talk about my own story. And it's such an inspiring story. And I don't say that because I did it. I say it because perhaps my sons are inspiring. It's very easy then to stand up and tell your truth.
0: Let's go back to the filmmaking. I mean, how do you get into that in the first place?
1: At the time, of course, there was no map to it. You know, nowadays you can go to university and learn to be a director or a theatre technician or all sorts of skills and jobs that have a career path. And back in the day, you started out as an actress, or in my case, I started out as an actress because the only female film director that I knew was Barbara Streisand. And she was I channeled Barbara Streisand. She was my model. And she started out as an actress, a funny one. So I attempted that for a while. I perhaps was not as good a singer as her and perhaps not as funny, but she inspired me. And I started out as an actress, always with the intent. I learnt stage management, then I learnt to direct theatre, and then I translated that to film. And of course, with film, you have a team. You have somebody who knows how to operate the camera. You know, you have a cinematographer with an eye, and it's about bringing all of the people together to create one vision. And you're working with actors, so none of it really belongs to you. It belongs to the whole. It's quite medieval. You know, with those illuminated manuscripts and things like that? They had teams of people who all did bits of the pages. And with film, it's a lot like that. It doesn't really belong to one person.
0: Let's pause for our first record. Melanie Gough, former actress, stage and film director, has been explaining that Barbra Streisand was her inspiration to enter the world of showbiz.

0: No.
1: Barbara Streisand, who inspired today's guest Melanie Gough to become an actress and director with her hit Secondhand Rose. So did this all start at school then?
2: Oh my goodness me, you're going really far back, aren't you? Do you know what? I once stood up and gave a speech that was written by somebody else, and I did it as if it was my own speech. And I found the audience moved, and I got a little addicted to that. The thought that you can literally inspire a room of people with an idea. And that's all it takes. A single idea can take flight over an entire city with a little bit of action behind it. So I think one day I was sent to evangelical school, not for any particular ideology, just because it was the only one that was in the area. There's a lot in evangelical philosophy about standing up and inspiring and talking and telling stories and metaphors. One day they plucked me out of off the floor as a kid and stuck me up behind the podium. And I think I just got a taste for it, or that's when it just made sense.
1: But did you do acting in plays at school?
2: Yes, I did a lot of acting in plays at school. I'm not entirely sure. My son has a little thing where he used to pretend to be a character called Buzz Lightyear. And I said to him,

0: person, or rather not like myself, just like the person I've invented. And I find it particularly difficult at the end when people are applauding to come out of character, as they call it. That means I really oughtn't to play murderers or anything else like that. But on the whole, it's an immersive experience. I find I channel the character as opposed to it doesn't come from me. It seems to come from outside, and I'm merely a vehicle.
1: I follow that. So you leave school. You've done acting at school. How do you become an actor? I mean, what motivates you to become an actress? How do you become an actress?
0: You motivate yourself every day, because it's... when I lived quite a long time in California, and in California they used to say, are you a wactress? Meaning, are you a waiter who would like to be an actress? It's a juggling act between finding some sort of job that keeps you going, but that can also support you taking the time off. So I've done a lot of jobs. I've worked in Harrods in the silver department, selling beautiful silver-plated cutlery or solid silver cutlery. And then with Harrods, I would often take off in the middle of the day and go and audition somewhere, and then just come back, pick up somebody's order and carry on as if I'd never gone. But you could only do that with something as wonderful as Harrods, who it's very slightly bohemian in there, and lets its staff slightly more free with their time, so long as you get the job done. But that's what I did. A lot of juggling and turning up for auditions and getting a lot of no's. I have stood on the stage of the West End and been told by a voice in the dark to never sing in public again, because it would be the best thing I could do for my career. And you have to survive that kind of criticism and get back up again the next day.
1: Absolutely. I mean, that must be terribly tough.
0: Well, of course, it makes a great line now. But yes, it's character forming.
1: So what sort of plays did you act in then?
0: I spent a lot of time in farce, which obviously I felt was fine, because Barbara Streisand was funny. I spent an awful lot of time with my clothes falling off, because those were the era, and I was female. But then, you know, I did do a lot of serious work, but I quite quickly found that my role and my forte was directing, and seeing the whole play and seeing how to get it there and the production of it. I really enjoyed the big picture work. So I quite quickly developed from being on the stage to channeling it, to creating the space. My first piece was Sweeney Todd in the open air in the Round. It was absolutely fantastic.
1: But it's interesting to me how you get from the stage to the directing. At some stage, there's a thought process where you think, gosh, I'm interested in this. I'd like to create this myself. Is that the sort of way you go?
0: I think it was a sort of a deep frustration, perhaps, coupled with my own thought that I wasn't an extremely talented actress. It was the realization that I was spending a lot of time observing others. And I understood very much how I could get four or five people to create an atmosphere. And for me, it was about the audience experience. And I could create a better audience experience by directing the production than by carrying the emotion as an actress. So I wanted to be able to, and I say the word control with a great deal of care. I wanted somebody, when they walked through the door, from after buying a ticket, from the minute they walked through the door to the minute they were kicked out at the end, to somehow orchestrate, not control, but orchestrate that entire experience. So I would put on productions where there was a smell. So the minute you walked in through the door, you were greeted by this smell. It was very Pavlovian. I'd always have layers and layers of senses. Now, as an actress, I could channel one character. But as a director, I could channel the entire experience. And for me, that was creating a memory. And not to say that acting doesn't create memories, but that was how I could contribute very effectively to maybe a life-changing experience. And if nothing else, a night that would live in somebody's memory and mind.
1: How do you then make the transition physically? In other words, you say, well, no, I want to direct. You now no longer go for auditions, of course, to be told you shouldn't sing. How do you make that transition? How do you say, right, I want to be a director, and then how do you get a directing job?
0: Well, effectively, I made my own. And I don't know if

0: if that's now become the norm, I would almost say that that's become the norm. And if you're not embraced by the mainstream people or the mainstream organizations, you either have to accept it's not for you or create your own opportunities. And certainly at the time when the studios broke down, I was sort of at college, you just stuck your hand up. And that's what I find very, very effective. And I teach my sons to do that now. Stick your hand up, step up to the plate. Even if you don't believe in yourself, you've got to back yourself and pursue that passion. And you'll work it out as you go along. And but in the real world, the studios breaking down was practically a gift, because then there was nobody giving anybody jobs. There wasn't, you had to work for a long time within the establishment to work at the RSC. But suddenly this world of doing it yourself worked out. And there was maybe five or six of us in England who were doing it. And one of them is my direct contemporary, 6 months younger than me, is Danny Cannon. And he's now the executive producer of the world's most successful TV franchise in the CSI series. And a couple of the others, Paul Anderson, he went on to direct Judge Dredd and some of those huge films at the time. And a few went into production. And so it was a handful of us and an opportunity, a time. And I don't think, I'm not sure that I could say I'd really thought it through. I just knew I needed to do the next step. I needed to get a film made. And I can tell you, I didn't get at least five films made. It was just a question of getting back up, rewriting the script, coming up with an idea that was ever more and more producible, and then finding the talent who would support you. And then we had to learn how to get it into sales agents' hands, and we had to distribute it. But eventually, once my very, very tiny film opened up against Waterworld in the MGM in Mayfair. So, we got there in the end. And then I had kids, and that was a whole other production.
1: Now for our second record. Today's guest, Melanie Gough, saw her first film at the age of five, Butch Cassidy and the Sundance Kid. She was, in her own words, fascinated, seeing a whole new world opening up, and this ignited a desire to see it for myself.

0: Raindrops Keep Falling on My Head from Butch Cassidy and the Sundance Kid, which inspired Melanie Gough to go travelling.
1: We got there at 4 o'clock in the afternoon, which I thought was an ideal time to stroll over a small mountain. And it, of course, was about... The temperature was phenomenal. It was so hot. There's no air. And we started out, and honestly, after the first 4 kilometres, we were sort of heaving on the side of the road, breathing deeply, thinking, don't worry, we've got this, we've got this. And it took us another 3 hours to do the next 4 kilometres, after which my son, my eldest son, threw up due to the exertion. He wasn't acclimatised, the weather. And so I put him to bed that particular night in a hostel, so communal living, in bunk beds with 10 other people in the room, unwashed, having just thrown up, and then got him up at 6 o'clock in the morning to go and get a bowl of tea and yesterday's dried bread, which was our breakfast. And to my son's credit, they both sat there and said, well, we're pilgrims now. This is what we'll have to put up with. And we set out again to tackle what was effectively another 20 kilometres before we hit anything civilised. Between where we were and where we were going to end up that night was nothing. No off-ramp. I think there was a known van that had snacks in it that had sort of half, a little bit further on. But it was the most beautiful day. It was cloaked in this gorgeous mist. But that hid a ferocious heart, because although the sun was shining and the sky was very blue, the wind blew so hard birds couldn't take off into it. The hills are sea-shaped. They roll like waves collapsing in on each other. And there's just a seasick, relentless monotony about trying to get over all of these hills with a backpack that by this point you think you've packed the minimum, but it's just too heavy. You can't walk into the wind. Your skin is burning as you go along, because you're in England like a couple of days ago. And I have to say that just before, we were somewhere between France and Spain. My eldest child had now thrown up for 5 hours. He couldn't keep water down. My youngest child was deeply frustrated with his brother and his inadequacies and the whole stop-start, decided to take off on his own. And off he went. And my other child, the 16-year-old Ben, sat down and just cried and said, I can't go on. And he looked at me and he went, but I understand, I've got no choice. And I was like, no, sweetheart, we've got to keep going. And he did, bless him. He got up and he did it in incrementally small stages, and it took him 9 hours, but we got over the mountains. And the really interesting part about this story is the little serendipity that the fates threw in, because I have written this book about healthcare for children, and I'm standing literally between France and Spain with no off-road, thinking, what kind of mother doesn't pack glucose tablets? That's a 101. If he had glucose, that would give him some energy. And we had not spoken English to anybody for the 3 days it had taken us to get this far. And 2 minutes later, a man walked up to us with a perfect Cambridge accent and asked how my son was. And I told him he's in his own private hell. And the man said, I have no idea if this will be of any help, but I've got a packet of Lucozade tablets in my backpack. And that was our experience every day for 33 days. These extraordinary challenges, these amazing internal conflicts that we had to overcome, and these little minor miracles. Think what you will.
0: You didn't plan it then to go to various places so you could see sights or anything?
1: The pilgrimage is a set route. And there are sites along the way, because as an accident of history, Santiago beat the Muslims, so it's a Christian pilgrimage. So there are churches all the way along the way. But pretty much that's all there is. I mean, you hit Burgos and you hit Leon, these big, beautiful Gothic cities, which are absolutely incredible. And of course, there's plenty of opportunities there to go and sightsee, many tourists from around the world take those trips, so there must be something in it. But quite often you're just in a tiny little village, miles away from anything. You can only get there by walking for 2 days, and there are churches to go and see. Now, the interesting thing about that side of it was that we spent every single day getting up at dawn in order to walk whilst it was still cool enough. And you get up and you're in the world when it wakes up. It is the most exceptional experience. And as you say, it's not flat. There's a huge 270-kilometre plateau that is flat and nothing but wheat fields, no shade, no nothing. But that is, you know, bookended by mountains, and the terrain changes almost daily. And that is the most exceptional experience. You're in the best of nature, day in, day out. And that starts to sort of build a completely different relationship with the world. You're almost walking it at the pace that it revolves. And instead of being in a fast bubble, which we are in here, got to get somewhere, got to be somewhere, always in the future, which allows you to almost center on yourself. When you walk really slowly, there's a rhythm to the walking that starts to build sort of a reverential pace and a connection. And it's at the same pace as everything around you. So you actually start to feel very, very connected with the rest of the planet and very much in it. And this, you know, this feeling of being in the moment is a daily experience. And then at the end of the day, it comes down to going to go and see a church. And whether you've any religious affiliation or not, a church is built to in devotion. It's built by people or decorated by people who do it with the best of human nature. And eventually you start to see that. You start to see that it is really about what the best of ourselves. And that's an extraordinary experience to step through a tiny little door and then walk into people's hope for humanity every day. And then at the end of every day, it comes down to what really matters in life. You need somewhere to eat, somewhere to wash yourself and your clothes so that they're dry by the next day so you can put them back on. And you need some good company, maybe a little wine, and you need a bed. And that is it. That is all that you need in life. And that's what your everyday existence then gets reduced down to, these incredibly simple necessities. And this becomes a very different experience of life, of the world. And it strips away everything that you have become and leaves you with who you are. And you respond to the world exactly as the person you are.
0: Now for record number 3. Melanie Gow has been describing how she, her 12 and 16-year-old sons, made a 500 miles, 800 kilometres trek across Spain, and something about their experiences. They would have suffered fewer blisters if, like Nancy Sinatra, they had invested in boots.

0: Nancy Sinatra, these boots were made for walking, a valuable piece of equipment in which Melanie Gow and her sons did not invest before crossing the Pyrenees and following an old pilgrim's trail into Spain.
1: What I found fascinating there and what you were saying there is looking at a church and realising it's somebody's hope. Never thought of that before. A number of churches you go into, you look at them, but I've never actually looked at them as something that's been built by somebody in hope.
2: Well, that was my experience of it, and it's how I can put it. And the, you know, what I did also notice is there are many people who live their lives in the gym or the office or the shopping mall, and none of those. You know, a church is none of those. And we don't spend enough time in inspirational architecture or surrounded by natural beauty or the best of human nature. And so it was an enormous privilege, really, to spend my time as a pilgrim with nothing and yet with everything.
1: You were talking there about the scenery and so on, the effect of the scenery on you. And I couldn't help thinking there of, oh gosh, going back to school days, Wordsworth, was it?
2: Yes.
1: One impulse of a vernal wood can tell you more of man and moral evil and of good than all the sages can. Do you remember that?
2: I do, now that you've said it. What a beautiful passage.
1: It
2: I only
1: is.
2: Wish I could speak so.
1: I mean, and that's really what you're saying.
2: Yes,
1: is
2: I
1: that
2: am.
1: You've done a lot of photography, of course, and you've and I've been reading about you, and you've done a lot on nature and so on, and it is just the impact of nature upon people seems to me to be fascinating. You've really underlined that in that walk. You not only found as a pilgrimage itself, but also what was round you affected you.
2: I felt that I was walking in the cathedral of nature. And there was one particular day we'd been walking, well, we'd been walking since the 13th century, as far as I was concerned. It's this plateau that I mentioned earlier, this 270-kilometre plateau, which literally has nothing on it. I had to think about whether I was going to go on it. I was debating whether it was sensible to take children on this, and people take the train around it because there's nothing. There's no shade. It's wind. It's hot. It's relentlessly hot, and there's nothing for 30 kilometres. So, you know, there's not a chance to stop off for a coffee or anything else like that. Literally the night before, when I was on the brink of saying no, the boys went, let's just do it. And it was the best thing we ever did. And what happens with nothing is that there's actually a lot of space for all of the noise in your head to just come crowding in. And that was our experience, was this chattering going on and on. But if you do nothing for long enough, even those voices give up and go quiet. And then you can hear the earth whisper if you listen carefully. And at the end of that day, I had the most extraordinary experience of knowing some birds were going to take flight before they did. And I picked up my camera and I felt like I had all the time in the world. And I took this magical picture of these birds flying across the sun down a street with a church building in the background. And whenever anybody sees it, they respond to that picture knowing that there's something very special about it, because you could see birds in pictures many times repeated. But this was actually about being in the beat of time. And that was my very real experience, that suddenly I could, my acuity expanded. You know, obviously you recalibrate what's important in life. Your sense that you are part of something huge is you can't lose it. You actually then have to come back here and grow your world larger to fit that experience in. But it becomes a daily real.
1: What you were talking there reminded me of, and gosh, this goes back a very, very long time, but when I was very young, on a Friday afternoon, one of the school teachers used to read a bit out of a book to us, and our different books, and one of the books was What He Saw When He Kept Still. And that's always been in my mind. This boy sitting in a clearing in the forest kept still, and he saw all nature coming out. In a sense, that's what you're saying.
2: Yes, it is. I'm going to look that up, but that sounds beautiful. What a good teacher you had.
1: Well, it's, things like that that stick in your mind, aren't they?
2: Yes. And I think it's because we're all searching for that stillness, potentially. Or we know it's a true, but don't feel it all the time. But instinctually, we know that it's part of what we should be doing. I found with, you know, all of the spiritual teachings around the world talk about meditation or time out or anything else like this. And I certainly found that, you know, even the church services were this place where you just didn't think about everything else and you sat still. And yes, and you heard beautiful music, which is very important, and perhaps shook the hands of complete strangers next to you, which is equally symbolically important. But I think that that's what that story that your teacher read out was talking about, that stillness that is actually at the centre of us, that we try to hold on to in our very busy lives.
0: Time for our fourth record. Melanie Gower has been revealing more about her experiences during a 500-mile trek across and south of the Pyrenees, where inevitably she saw many Spanish eyes.

0: El Martino, Spanish Eyes. Appropriate because today's guest, Melanie Gao, has been talking about walking along an old pilgrim's way in Spain.
1: What did the boys say about it to you afterwards?
2: Well, poor things have heard me tell the story enough times now, but for them, of course, they don't know that they're having a different experience to their peer group. Although, for them, it's just their normal life. And they've just had a normal experience. They do know it's different, but they don't know why. But I have seen them make decisions that I draw directly on the experiences that they have on that. And their resources make them so much more calm, confident in a really easy way. And they're very self-contained. They're not enmeshed. If I praise one, the other doesn't sit there thinking, well, what about me? They're very different, and they're very, very pleased if somebody else is doing well without thinking it somehow reflects on their own achievements. They seem very centered. And one of the reasons that I know that it's true is because it's true for me, because for the first time in my life, I'm probably physically and mentally and emotionally in the same place, which is now. And it's a very different experience to you being fractured and trying to achieve 100 things. So what do they say? They usually say, oh, you know, at the beginning, they couldn't understand why anybody was paying them any attention. They very soon realized that it wasn't about them. It was actually about the experience. It was their job, really, to tell tell the experience. And that came from parents saying to me, oh, my kids would never do that. To them saying, but they would if they heard our story. Because they'd watched a film, and that's how the inspiration got out. And then by telling their story, directly children then relate to them and go, oh, so it's not just an adult telling us what to do. There are kids who have actually done it. So my children started to understand it was not about them. It was about getting the story out, because that's how inspiration gets out. They didn't have any attachment as to whether it touched anybody else's life or not. They just told the story. And my eldest son was asked to introduce one of my talks right at the beginning. And I said to him, well, why did you want to do it? And he sat and he thought about it, and he came up with all the reasons. Well, it's physical challenge, and I wanted to try all the food, and I wanted to meet all the people, and all the reasons that rationally you would do this. And eventually he just, and I kept saying to him, that doesn't sound true for you. And eventually he just turned around to me and said, Mum, have you ever just wanted to do something with no idea why, no right reason and no rhyme? You just want to do it. Well, this was it for me, and I had to do it with you, and I had to do it with my brother.
0: There must be something in your background, of course, with your adventures in the sense that you're an actress, you're a director, you've been in films. There must be something in their genes which makes them want to do that.
2: I think that certainly my life experiences, I come from a third world country. I was born in Kenya, East Africa, of two parents who were born in Kenya and Uganda. So I'm second generation born there. We were forcibly repatriated and fortunately have, you know, found a beautiful home here in the UK. So for me, at a very young age, I learned that there were different normals. And it was always very important to me that my sons knew that there were different normals too. So I have taken them travelling with the implicit idea that they would experience other norms, that they would in seeing a child in Africa who was striving for an education, they would see actually they were connected. But in seeing that it wasn't easy for them, they would see how lucky they were, and that they would learn all these huge values from traveling and from being in different circumstances. They would learn compassion, they would learn connection, they would learn empathy, and they would learn kindness, because they were shown kindness by strangers, not just by showing it, say, themselves. They would also learn about their own resources, because I was constantly putting them at the edge of normal to expand their comfort zones. So, yes, to some extent, by the time we'd got to this walk, it wasn't a huge leap for them. But the difference was that they instigated it. And so by this point, I'd done the great job of growing up somebody who now wanted to take me on an adventure. So in that extent, it wasn't that far wasn't a leap, as you say. But on the other hand, none of us could possibly have known what the impact was. And I went to give them a space to decide what kind of adults they wanted to be. It was the best thing I could do for them. It was certainly the best thing I could do with them. It was a love letter to boys who I was going to be letting go whilst spending time with them. But the big surprise was the profound transformation I experienced going on this walk. That was a big surprise because I was the adult who was cynical and thought I was beyond all of that.
1: Time for record number 5.

0: Herb Albert with his 1963 hit Spanish Flea. However, there's no hint that Melanie Gough and her sons encountered one of the insect variety during a 500-mile trek across Spain.
1: A couple of buzzwords I saw in your CV. Travelling adventurously with children is one of the things that you say. And also other people, I was going to say get out of your armchair, stop hitting the snooze button. I thought those are two lovely little phrases, which really sums up what you're saying to people. You know, get out there. There's a lot to see. And in doing so, you learn a lot about yourself.
2: And you grow. You grow as a person so much, and that means you have more to contribute, and that means you have more experiences in which to make decisions with, which means you're going to think quicker. You're going to enjoy life more because you can handle so much more. You do not sweat the small stuff, and then you start to learn very much more about how much you can contribute. Instead of asking the world to give you stuff, you start to bring it back out.
1: You've got this photographic record of that walk, walking with angels. Are the angels the boys?
2: It is indeed. And I have to say that the title was chosen by other people. I was giving my talks, which was very much, you know, I was stepping up to other people asking for the story. And then at these talks, people were saying to me, oh, you will write a book, won't you? It not being outside of my experience, thought, yes, yes, yes, I will write a book. Lots of words. We'll put a nice paperback on it. And they said to me, no, we want a book with the photographs you are showing us in the talk, because they're narrative photographs. So my filmmaking experience, when I was giving the talks, I saw the pictures as part of the story. So I was using my words and my images again, in suddenly everything I'd ever done began to make sense. Here I was talking, here I was taking pictures, here I was telling stories. And that's all I did, was take pictures and tell these stories. And people said to me, no, we want the book with pictures. To which I, having had some experience with the publishing world, knew that publishers wouldn't put something like that out. This being a thoroughly modern world, and I'm being fortunate to sort of be still connected with it, I turned to the crowd effectively and said, this is the situation, but I am compelled to do this because I know this is how the inspiration gets out. You keep telling me you want a book, and I now realize it's nothing to do with me. It's my job to figure out how to make it happen so that this inspiration can keep going out. And I can only do this if you pre-buy the book. Now, I was talking to people who know my work, so perhaps they felt that they could trust I was going to deliver something that they'd like. They'd captured by the story. And that's effectively what I did. I published the book on pre-sales, so it's a crowd-funded book. So out of respect for that crowd, I asked them to name the book. And that was the generosity of the crowd, was that they saw that my sons as the angels, not necessarily in just an ecclesiastical sense, but in that learning sense, in that purity of experience was through them. So that is a crowd title.
1: I should say to the listeners, I've got a copy of the book, and Melanie's very kindly given me a copy of the book, and there's an evocative dust cover, and there is a track with the backs of two boys walking away. And I think it's wonderfully evocative.
2: It's a beautiful photograph, isn't it? I mean, sometimes I say, you know, this isn't anything to do with me, and I don't create it; I just see it. And when I was looking for a cover for the book, I didn't remember that photograph at all, or I don't remember that day, because it was the only day that was really, really, really misty, and you cannot see anything in the background. I've not photoshopped that. That was how thick the mist was. And when I was looking for a photograph that told that story, there it was. I had already taken it. So it is a beautiful, beautiful photograph.
1: Well, it's evocative. I mean, that is the story.
2: And that is the experience, that walking into the unknown with faith in yourself and a passion.
0: It's time for our final record. Melanie Gough has been talking about her life and especially a 33-day hike with her two sons across Spain. Appropriately, perhaps, the younger of these two sons has a favourite record.

Louis Armstrong, What a Wonderful World, chosen by Melanie's younger son, brings us to the end of another edition of Radio Finbury Park Meets. Our guest today has been Melanie Gough, former actress, theatre and film director, who is now a writer and photographer, arts which she has combined in a book, Walking with Angels, to describe and illustrate a 500-mile walk along an old pilgrim's trail in Spain, which she undertook with her two sons, then 12 and 16. We've just got time for a snatch of a final record, which might well bring back pleasant memories for Melanie. Sylvia, Viva España.

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3: Say, Seaborn. Lovers say that in France, when they thrill to romance, it means that it

And it's dear, it's so good. Nothing else can replace just your slightest embrace. And if

0: 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Word on Health. The stories that matter, the issues that count. Your personal prescription for your very best of health.
1: Research shows that for those of us blessed with it, sight is the sense we fear losing the most. It's estimated around 2 million people across the UK live with some level of sight loss, a large proportion of which is avoidable. Louise Gow is clinical lead for eye health and low vision at the RNIB.
2: We estimate up to about 50% is avoidable, and in that category would be people that haven't come forward for treatment or who haven't had routine eye examinations and have missed the chance for treatment. There might be people who don't know how to use the healthcare system or who have concerns around wearing glasses when they were little, so perhaps they didn't have an eye examination when they were young and that meant that they developed an amblyopic or a lazy eye. And then there are groups of people who find having an eye test very difficult, so people with learning disabilities and perhaps who don't have English as their first language, they miss the opportunity for treatment.
1: Louise, what are the risk factors for developing sight loss?
2: In your lifetime, you have a 1 in 5 chance of having sight loss. And as you get older, with each decade, that increases. So by the time you're 90, you have a 1 in 2 chance of having sight loss. If you are from an ethnic community, then you're more likely to have diabetes and glaucoma. Those are two big causes of sight loss. If you're female, 2/3 of the people on the registration are female. People with learning disabilities are 10 times more likely. If you're a child with learning disabilities, you're 28 times more likely to have sight loss. And another group that's perhaps worth mentioning here are people who don't have a fixed address and don't have access to eye care so easily.
1: Are there steps we can take with regards to diet, exercise, lifestyle to contribute to better eye health care?
2: Anything that is good for your heart and your brain is good for your eyes. Managing your weight, managing your sugar levels. If you have diabetes, managing your diabetes, your blood pressure, exercise. If you smoke, you are twice as likely to have sight loss, according to the statistics.
1: What about the types of vitamin supplements we see in the likes of pharmacy claiming to be helpful to sight?
2: There's no evidence to suggest that taking those supplements will stop you getting sight loss. There are certain groups of people with established eye disease that do benefit statistically from those supplements, but taking them will not reduce your risks. But a good healthy diet, what they call a rainbow plate, lots of colourful vegetables will do your eyes the world of good.
1: Why are regular eye checks so important?
2: Firstly, because way too many people live in the UK with cataracts and with ageing conditions such as just simply needing reading glasses that are not corrected. But more importantly, there are a number of eye conditions that are silent, if you like, so you don't have obvious symptoms of them and they will be picked up in a routine eye examination before they've done any damage. Glaucoma is a classic example that is caused when the pressure goes up in the eye and that damages the optic nerve, but it's not until it's quite a late stage that you will have symptoms of that. So having a routine eye examination will pick up glaucoma before it's done any damage, and then it can be treated and controlled. Diabetes as well, you can have quite a lot of damage at the back of the eye from diabetes before you're aware of it, and then the treatment is much harder. Keeping on top of those two factors by having a routine eye examination is so important.
1: What about children?
2: I think there's a lot of myths around eye care for children, that wearing glasses makes your sight worse and that sort of thing, but actually it can prevent a lot of sight loss that's as a result of developmental change. So for instance, if you have a squint or a lazy eye, one eye that's more long-sighted than the other, if that's treated before you're around about the age of 8, then you can prevent a lazy eye from happening. So getting the children in for routine tests is just as important as having an eye test as you get older.
1: And how often should we get our eyes checked?
2: We recommend an eye test at least every 2 years, and more frequently if you have certain eye conditions like glaucoma or if you're diabetic, and your optometrist will tell you how frequently you should attend for an eye test. But a good average is every 2 years.
1: My grateful thanks to Louise Gow. 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

0: I'll tell you why I can't find you. 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
1: Now, how do you know?
0: Well, there's a sign upon your door.
1: Uh-huh.
0: Gone fishing.
1: I'm real gone.
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1: Could be.
0: There's your hoe out in the sun. Well, you left a row half done. You claim hoeing ain't no fun.
1: I can prove it.
0: You ain't got no ambition. Gone fishing by a shady, wady pool.
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0: Rila. I'm wishing I could be that kind of fool.
1: Shall I twist your arm?
0: I'd say no more work for mine.
1: Welcome to the club.

0: Stop by your place a time or two lately, and you weren't home either.
1: Well, man, I'm a busy man, Louie. I got a lot of big deals cooking. I was probably tied up at the studio.
0: You weren't tied up at the studio, your dog. You was just playing old Confusion. There's a sign up on your door.
1: Well, man, no blabbing around. Keep it shady.
0: Gone fishing.
1: Got me a big one staked out. Yeah.
0: You ain't working anymore.
1: I don't have to work. I got me a piece of Gary.
0: Cows need milking in the barn.
1: I have the twins on that detail. They each take a side.
0: But just you don't give a darn.
1: I give them 4 bits of cow and hand lotion.
0: You just never seem to learn.
1: Man, you taught me.
0: You ain't got no ambition. Gone fishing.
1: Oh, yeah.
0: Got you, hound dog by your side.
1: Old Cindy Lou laying there.
0: Gone fishing. Fleas are biting at his hide.

Well, I'm afraid that's all that we have time for today. If you've enjoyed the show, join me, Graham Austin, next time. Thanks for your company.

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0: Pin back your luggles, ladies and gentlemen, boys and girls, grannies and grandmas. It's Richard Smith.
1: Hello there. Yes, it is Richard Smith here with an invitation for you all to join me later this afternoon at 4 o'clock here on Radio Frimley Park for the A to Z of Pop. Now, you'll find that the programmes are all about artist names or song titles that begin with the same letter of the alphabet. And today on the show, I'll be playing some of the best songs from the biggest stars of popular music from the 1950s right through to the present day. So all you have to do is to just settle back, relax, and then join me, Richard Smith, with the A to Z of Pop, later this afternoon at 4 o'clock and only here on Radio Frimley Park. I'll see you later. Ta-ra!

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lost its faith, our colors will fade eventually. 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

0: 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Word on Health. The stories that matter, the issues that count. Your personal prescription for your very best of health. For a month every summer, the sarcoma community does what it can to raise awareness of this relatively rare group of conditions, from lighting up buildings and homes in yellow to sharing patient stories via social media to show that while a diagnosis can change a life, it does not define it. Data shows that nearly 90% of the public either don't know what sarcoma is or only have a vague idea. Even more concerning, recent data shows that 16.8% of people incorrectly believe it's simply a benign lump. Bradley Price is from the charity Sarcoma UK.
1: Sarcomas are a group of complex cancers that affect the bone and soft tissue in the body. They're not like traditional cancers in that they're not in an organ specifically. They can be anywhere on the body, inside or out, and tend to find themselves in the muscles, bone, tendons, blood vessels and fatty tissues.
0: Bradley, as I said in my introduction, these cancers are rare, but recent research has revealed they're more common than previously thought, with 15 new cases diagnosed across the UK each day. One of the challenges has been to get people diagnosed earlier. Compared with countries such as Sweden, the Netherlands, France, and parts of Germany, the UK has historically experienced longer delays before diagnosis, prompting calls for greater awareness amongst GPs and the public at large to speed up the process. What are the telltale signs?
1: The symptoms can be vague, given that it can be anywhere on the body, inside or out, but the most common symptoms are a lump, which are bigger than 5 centimetres or are growing. They may or may not be painful, or bone pain.
0: How might that bone pain manifest itself?
1: What a lot of patients have said is that the pain persists after they stop doing whatever activity it is they're doing, particularly when you're laying in bed at night. If you find that your bone pain is persisting, then you really should be thinking about going to see your GP.
0: Are there certain age groups that are more likely to develop a form of sarcoma?
1: For bone sarcomas, which are 1 in 9 sarcomas, particularly Ewing's osteosarcoma, is more common in children and young adults, and there is a slight swaying towards it being young boys that get it rather than girls. There will be some gender-specific cancers, like gynecological sarcomas of the uterus. Apart from that, it's like most cancers, the older you get, the more likely you are to get a sarcoma.
0: Are there any particular risk factors?
1: We don't really know enough about sarcoma and how it develops to be able to have any risk factors. What we know for certain is that the earlier you're diagnosed, the better the chance that you can have curative treatment, and early diagnosis really is key.
0: The good news is, over the past 2 decades, the NHS has made significant improvements to sarcoma care, which has narrowed the gap considerably with comparable countries. What does the treatment landscape look like once you've received a diagnosis?
1: There are a group of specialist sarcoma centres dotted around the UK, and every single patient should be treated or have their care coordinated through one of these specialist sarcoma centres with 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
1: And this is the sound of your hospital.

That was Dina Carroll with The Perfect Year, released in 1993. Okay, we've got the Football World Cup coming up soon, which I'm really looking forward to, and I hope you are too. And the first match is Mexico against South Africa on June the 11th, 8 o'clock kickoff. Next up, we're going to play for you Mika Paris with My One Temptation.

That was Micah Paris with My One Temptation, released in 1988. Next up is Simply Red with A New Flame, released on the 26th of June, 1989.

That was Simply Red with A New Flame. Next, we've got a double play for you, starting with Dina Carroll's Escaping, followed by Kylie Minogue and Never Too Late.

That was Kylie Minogue with Never Too Late, released in 1989. Next up is The Feeling with I Thought It Was Over, released in February 2008.

That was the feeling with I Thought It Was Over. Next up is Giuseppe Verdi's overture to the Force of Destiny.

That was Verdi with his overture to the Force of Destiny. We've nearly run out of time. I have two more tracks for you. Simply Red's You Make Me Feel Brand New and The Carpenters with Only Yesterday. I hope you enjoyed the show. I will be back next week with 30 minutes of great music. My name is Matthew James. You've been listening to Radio Frimley Park. Bye for now.

0: I'm not sure whether you get hot sausage and mustard from Café Glade, but you'll certainly find some fine refreshments down there. Café Glade's on the ground floor, and you can't miss it, just past reception on the left-hand side.
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1: the A to Z of pop
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5: And this is the sound of your hospital.

welcome along to the A to Z of Pop with me, Richard Smith. This edition of the programme is brought to you in association with Specsavers Opticians. And during the next hour or so here on Hospital Radio, I'll be playing some of the best songs from the biggest stars of popular music from the 1950s to the present day. The idea of the programme is this. It's artist names and or song titles from the 1950s that begin with various letters of the alphabet. And on the programme today, we'll be taking a special look at the letters D, E and F. And amongst the stars on parade for us today were the likes of Peggy Lee, the Everly Brothers, Ella Fitzgerald, Frankie Howard and Billy Turnant, June Christie and Guy Mitchell. Need to do for the next hour is to just settle back, relax, and enjoy with me the A to Z of Pop, right here on your favourite station.

And to kick us off on the program today from 1958, it's Danny and the Juniors. And guess where they're off to? You've already guessed it. They're off to the hop.

0: Oh, yes.
1: What a lovely way to burn.
0: Peggy Lee.
1: What a lovely way to burn.
0: 1958, then remembered here on Hospital Radio and the bit of that fever. Oh, I suppose we're in the right place, aren't we? And before that, covering E was Billy Eckstine, you see, No One But You from 1954. And kicking off a show in fine style, Danny and the Juniors covering D. So we've had a D artist, an E artist in Eckstine, and an F tune, Fever. So you see, that's how it works here on the A to Z of Pop. It's the look at the 1950s with tunes that either begin, or artists that begin, with D, E and F. Now then, what's the worst thing in the world you can imagine? I think so as well. A pub with no beer.

It's a sorry tale, isn't it? A pub with no beer, Slim Dusty from 1959. Sandwiched in the middle was the Everly Brothers and Bird Dog from 1958. And just there, the Four Preps, a number two hit, also in 1958. You're listening to Hospital Radio and me, Richard Smith, with the A to Z of Pop. And this edition of the programme is brought to you in association with Specsavers Opticians. On the show today, we're looking at artist names and song titles from the 1950s that begin with the letters D, E or F. So stay with us right here on your favourite bedside radio station for more from the files of the A to Z of Pop. Oh, say. Continuing now then from 1953... This will be Ted Heath and his orchestra and Dragnet.

0: 1951 for Les Paul and Mary Ford and the Mockingbird Hill. Ella Fitzgerald before that, and Every Time We Say Goodbye from 1956. And kicking us off there in fine style, 1953 with Ted Heath. And a number 9 hit called Dragnet. Well, if you've just tuned in, hello there. You're listening to Hospital Radio, a friend by your bedside, and me, Richard Smith, with the A to Z of Pop. It's a look at the songs and the stars from the 1950s through to the present day. And don't forget, if you'd like to find out more about the programmes, you can always log on to the A to Z of pop.co.uk the next time you're looking at one of those computer things. So today on the show, we're looking at the letters D, E and F with songs and artists from the 1950s. And coming up in the second half of the programme, we'll be hearing a little bit of something like this.
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4: So I do hope you can stay with us right here on Hospital Radio for much more from the files of the A to Z of Pop.

That's rather good, isn't it? The Four Aces from 1954 and Three Coins in the Fountain. 4-3 to 22 and add 6. And anyway, Vince Eagle was before that, and When's Your Birthday, Baby? And before that, Danny Boy, At That Time by Ruby Murray. Anyway, moving on with the A to Z of the 1950s covering D, E and F, here's Bill Haley and his Comets.

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1: I'm Francis Howard, or have you guessed?
2: And Billy Tannen, too.
1: Now, Billy, where shall we commence?
2: Oh, start at the prologue.
1: The what?
2: The prologue.
1: Prologue?
2: Yes.
1: Prologue.
3: English as she is spoken is simple as ABC. But with punctuation, conjugation, phrasing, and pronunciation, then ABC's too much for me.
1: Mr. Tennant, be good enough to fire a question at me.
4: Never touch me.
2: Well, I will also. Is that right?
4: No, that will never do.
2: Then tell me, where did I go wrong?
1: Well, it should be I were two.
2: I were two?
1: Yes. You was twins.
3: English as she is spoken is simple as ABC. But with punctuation, conjugation, phrasing, and pronunciation, then ABC's too much for me.
2: Oh, this song's too high.
1: So are you. The trouble is you've got no tact.
2: Well, you haven't got much more.
1: Well, I'm a comic. What are you?
2: In the diplomatique corps.
1: Diplomatique?
2: Yes.
1: No. Diplomatique.
2: Diploma.
1: Diploma.
2: Diploma.
1: Diploma.
2: Diploma.
1: Now look, son.
2: Diploma. It comes from the Latin word meaning stoop down, mother. Diploma.
3: English as she is born.
4: Wait a minute.
1: Whoa. Look, sag body. It's diploma. From the German word meaning the vineyard. We have diapla, dioringer, then we have a diploma.
2: And what about dilemmas?
1: He's gone back to Wales.
3: English as she is spoken is simple as ABC. But with punctuation, conjugation, phrasing, and pronunciation,
2: then
3: ABC is too much for me.
1: This is too much for me.
2: The sergeant bellows on parade. I give the orders here.
5: Hooray! Hooray!
4: Is that clear?
5: Hooray! Hooray!
3: English as she is spoken is simple as ABC. But with sergeant major's indignation, naughty words, insinuation,
2: then ABC's too much for me.
1: All right, don't show off.
2: By the way, what is the correct pronunciation or pronunciation?
1: The correct what?
2: Pronunciation.
1: Pronunciation? Yes. Pronunciation.
3: And that is English as she is spoken.
1: Now, is that the lot?
2: Yes.
1: Good.
3: End.
1: This is the end. Oh, haven't you gone home yet?
6: Frankie Howard and Billy Tennant from 1950, English as she is spoken. And before that, in Covering D, Bill Haley and his Comets and Don't Knock the Rock. 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And this edition of the programme is brought to you in association with Specsavers Opticians. On the show today, we're looking at artist names or song titles from the 1950s that begin with the letters D, E and F. So stay with us right here on your favourite bedside radio station for more from the files of the A to Z of Pop. Continuing now then with a tune from 1959 for Paul Evans.

That's the title from June Christie, 1955. Before that, Paul Evans from 1959, Seven Little Girls Sitting in the Back Seat. But everyone is in love with Fred. Lucky old Fred, that's what I reckon.

There were a couple of Irish cats around too. One was named Mulligan. The other wasn't exactly Irish, but he was a sort of Finnegan.

Van Kenten had never seen such a thing in his life as three blind mice, so he wrote some music for the occasion. Theme for a trio of sightless rodents.

0: frightened the mice away.
1: Certainly did. Johnny Dankworth and the Experiments with Mice. And before that, The Drifters and Such a Night. So there we are. That's about all I've got time for today. This edition of the programme was brought to you in association with Specsavers Opticians. And I hope that you've enjoyed the last hour here on your bedside friend, looking at the letters D, E and F from the 1950s. Many thanks for listening. And until the next time, this is Richard Smith wishing you all a very, very speedy recovery. Do take care and look after yourselves. And I'll leave you with our final tune for today from 1952. It's Guy Mitchell. And those feet up. I'll see you later. Ta-ra.

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1: Right now, it's the classical hour with Malcolm Treen. And this is the sound of your hospital.

Welcome along to the Classical Hour. With me, Malcolm Treen, 1 hour of light, just light classical music that I hope you're going to thoroughly enjoy. Whether you're listening in Wexham, Heatherwood, or Frimley, welcome along.

0: 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The office is located on the right as you enter the main entrance of the hospital. The office is open from Monday to Friday, 9 a.m. to 5 p.m. The Frimley Health website also provides a comment form you can use to give us feedback, as well as a form to complete if we have not been able to resolve any issue which you wish to raise a formal complaint. There are several other opportunities for you to feed back to us. All NHS organisations participate in the National Friends and Family Test. This is a quick and anonymous way to give your views after receiving an NHS care or treatment. You may be issued the Friends and Family Test as a card by scanning a QR code or by text message. There may be other ways, surveys and local to specialists, which are being used to make service changes and improvements to our patients.
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0: Here's some good news if you're worried that smoking is damaging your health, but just can't kick the habit. 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

Well, that's it for another classic laugh this evening. 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In the meantime, I'll leave you with Forgotten Dreams of the Richard Heymann Orchestra and bid you a good night. Sleep well.

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0: And this is the sound of your hospital.

The Haunted Haven by A.E. Ennis. Ticklers Haven is a small fishing village which consists of an inn, a group of cottages, and two snug little havens, one each side of the jetty. In the North Cove, there are always a dozen or more fishing smacks riding at their moorings. But in the South Cove, never a boat can be seen. When the wind blows strongly from the southwest, no one will go out in the bay or even near the harbour after nightfall. Some 30-odd years ago, the South Haven was still used and very few boats put into the North Haven, which is less sheltered and convenient. The reason for this lies in a series of terrifying incidents that occurred when I was 17 years old. On the southern side of the village, 150 feet above the cluster of cottages, stands a ruined house, still known to the villagers as the Doctor's House, although it has been deserted for some 30 years. Little remains of this once imposing and substantial dwelling, save the ivy-covered walls through which the Atlantic winds shriek and wail. In the days when the Doctor occupied the house, there lived in the village three brothers, who worked for their uncle, who was the owner of the fishing boat. The brothers were tall, strong young fellows of rather morose disposition, and they rarely mixed with other folk in the village. They were hardy and fearless, and would put to sea in all weathers with their uncle, who was a first-rate seaman. He was a grasping old ruffian, and appropriated most of the profits of the fishing, and allowed his nephews barely enough to live on, with the understanding that on his death they would inherit his property. The brothers hated him, and they only continued to work for him in the expectation of some day possessing his wealth, which, allowing for his meanness and careful investment, was considerable for a man in his position. One spring night the four put to sea, although a gale from the southwest was blowing up, and none of the other boat crews would venture out. I watched with the others as they sailed out into the rain and darkness, and we all wondered if we'd ever see them again. Early next morning the boat returned with no fish and no uncle. The brother's story was that he had been carried overboard by a huge wave and had at once disappeared. It was useless to search for him, and they themselves were in great peril. They had a very rough time getting back, and the boat and gear were badly damaged. The three brothers seemed more upset about the accident than one might have expected, considering the unfriendly relations existing between them and their uncle, by whose death they now became comparatively well off. They were loud in their expressions of grief and repeatedly cursed their folly in putting to sea on such a night. 2 days later, the uncle's body was washed ashore in the South Haven. The body was carried up the quay, where it was noticed that there was a long, livid bruise across the right temple. The doctor, who lived in the big house, now a ruin up on the hill, examined the corpse and later at the inquest expressed the opinion that the bruise had been inflicted before death and had been caused by a severe blow from some blunt instrument, such as a club or maybe a tiller. The eldest brother was re-examined and said his uncle had been knocked overboard by the boom suddenly swinging over and striking him on the head. This fresh testimony was corroborated by the other brothers, though previously they had all affirmed that their uncle was simply washed overboard by a wave and had made no mention of the boom. The jury, however, brought in a verdict of death by misadventure, and the deceased was buried next day. That was near the end of April. In the last week of May, the youngest of the three brothers slipped on the jetty when landing from the boat on one dark night. There was a heavy sea running due to a strong southwest wind, and he fell and broke his neck on the rocks in the South Haven below. Towards the end of June, the eldest brother, being harbour-bound by the southwesterly gale, was gathering mussels and limpets on the rocks on the far side of the South Haven, when a large stone fell from the cliff above and smashed in his skull. Within a month, the surviving brother was overtaken by a sudden squall coming up from the southwest while fishing by Grasholm, and was washed ashore together with the wreck of his boat about a week later at the same spot where his uncle's body had been found. The battered boat, no longer seaworthy, was hauled up on the shingle and left there to rot. The violent deaths of the three brothers, following so closely on one another, plus the suspicious circumstances of their uncle's death,
gave the villagers a certain conviction that there had been foul play. A month or so later, we had a spell of very rough weather with strong southwesterly winds, and some of the fishermen, unable to put to sea, employed themselves in gathering up the large amounts of driftwood cast up during the storms to be stored as firewood. One stormy night, one of them had failed to return home, and at daybreak a search was made. We had not far to look. His body was found wedged among the rocks in the South Haven, with a dragged cut across the forehead. On his face was a look of horror. The doctor said that, in his opinion, the man had received a bad fright and had started to run away and had tripped over a boulder and stunned himself. He had then been drowned by the incoming tide. But what could have so terrified him was a mystery. 3 months later, a 15-year-old girl went over the rocks beyond the South Haven to collect shellfish. She was late returning, and around 10 o'clock at night she burst into her home screaming and clearly crazed with terror. The doctor was called and could do nothing to calm her, and he had to put her under sedation. She was later taken to hospital, where she died without ever recovering her reason. But all her ravings were about the dead men, the 4 men in the boat. This second case of severe fright, following so soon on the death of the fisherman gathering wood, and in the same place, the South Haven, created a considerable stir amongst the villagers, and their fears were further increased by a peculiar occurrence noticed by many witnesses, including myself, that on the morning following a southwesterly gale, tracks were seen in the sand leading down to the sea from the derelict boat, as if it had been launched and beached again during the night. This was humanly impossible, as the brothers' boat could not have floated for a single minute. But there the tracks always were at dawn, after a high wind from the southwest. One evening after the death of the poor demented girl, the doctor told my father that in order to solve the mystery, he wanted someone to spend a night with him by the wrecked fishing boat in the South Haven. But no man would go near the place after dark, and it needed more than one witness to see what was there. Reluctantly, my father agreed to go, and one cloudy night the two of them went down to the South Haven and found a sheltered corner amongst the rocks in full view of the wrecked boat. The southwest wind was now blowing a full gale, and the breakers were dashing high up the rocks, while farther out the sea was foaming in tempestuous fury, like a living thing in torment. No fishing boat could have weathered such a storm for a moment. Suddenly, my father saw on the sand below 4 men, 2 each side of the wrecked fishing smack, hauling it down to the beach. They rapidly dragged it down to the sea, launched it, and climbed aboard. 2 men put out oars and started to row. 1 took the helm, while the 4th stationed himself in the bows. Then the old tub, with great rents in her sides and a hole in the bottom that a man could have crawled through, put out to sea and was quickly lost to view. My father and the doctor watched like men thunderstruck, then went up to the beach to make sure that it was the wreck that had miraculously been launched, and found it was indeed gone. There was no doubt that 4 men had put to sea in a near hurricane with a boat which would not normally have floated for 10 seconds. There was nothing for it but to await the possible return of these uncanny mariners. Shortly after 2 o'clock in the morning, the boat drew rapidly inshore and beached as easily as if it had been a calm sea. The 4 men then dragged the boat up to its habitual place on the shingle and moved off in single file towards the village. The doctor and my father ran across the beach so as to intercept them and waited at the foot of the quay for the 4 men to come up. On they came, walking stiffly in line, until they were abreast of the watchers. They were the long-dead and buried brothers and their uncle. In front, marching with no movement beyond a mechanical swinging of the legs, was the old man, a great livid weal across his forehead. Behind him, with the same mechanical gait, stalked his 3 nephews, the first with his head all crushed and bloody, the next swollen and bloated and covered with a tangle of seaweed, and the third with his head hanging on one side at a grotesque angle. So the 4 dead men walked up from the sea, and the doctor, overcome with dreadful nausea, collapsed in a dead faint, while my father ran blindly back to the village for help.
Later, the doctor resolved to have the old fishing boat destroyed in the hope of putting an end to the supernatural proceedings. But not a soul in the place would go near it. So the doctor, single-handed, built up a pile of brushwood around the wreck and set it alight. The whole thing was soon consumed, and the ashes were cast into the sea. At 11 o'clock that night, as I was standing at my bedroom window, I saw four men walking stiffly up the street in single file. It was too dark to see much, but something about the figures filled me with dread, and I could see that the fourth man carried his head at an unnatural angle. I watched until they turned up the hill leading to the doctor's house, and then I went to bed. A little later, I thought I heard a scream coming from the hill, but it was not repeated, and I fell asleep. Next day, the doctor's daily help came into the village in great distress, saying that she had found the door open and the doctor gone. A search was made along the shore and all over the neighbourhood, but without success. A few days later, the doctor's body was washed ashore by a high tide in the South Haven and deposited on the very spot where he had burnt the boat. So now you can understand why we at Tickler's Haven avoid the South Haven and fear the southwest wind. You may wonder, now that the boat is destroyed, if the dead men still haunt the haven, where the sou'wester blows. I don't know. After what happened to the doctor, nobody ever goes there to see.

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